The Lord is good, a stronghold in the day of trouble, and he knows those who take refuge in him. We don't live in this world very long until we are initiated, as it may be, with the idea that every day isn't going to be a great day. We recognize that there are going to be days when there are going to be trouble. There are going to be weeks of trouble. There are going to be months of trouble, in some cases years of trouble. Many a soul has known the low, dark clouds of discouragement and a long, black tunnel of despair. But in spite of that, there is a refuge and a source of strength for all God's children in the time of trouble. His wisdom and goodness will work things out for our good and for his glory. God has a way of getting us through the difficult, dark times. When he is near, we can gain from his strength. When the presence of God is there and we are strengthened by that, we think that, hey, I can do this, I can travel on. There is strength in his providence. There is added strength through the promise of God. I will never leave you nor forsake you. You can take that to the bank. I will never, ever leave you or forsake you. That will get you through a lot of difficult times. Anyone looking for hope may look to God, who is personally, actively, and perpetually good. And you can go to him for strength, which is found in his presence, his providence, and his promises. And even in our most troubled times, may we be reminded that God knows those who trust in him and will know us forever if we continue to trust in him. The Lord is good, a stronghold in the day of trouble, and he knows those who take refuge in him. Father, we thank you for your goodness, for your mercy. We thank you for dying on a cross for each one of us. Nothing that we deserve, but something you did because you love us and you're good. Lord, there are no doubt some in this setting today who are going through difficult, tough, hard times with no sight at the end of the dark tunnel. And my prayer is that they could look to you, seek your face, and allow you to work in their lives. For you indeed are good, and we give you thanks and praise for that. In Jesus' name, amen.

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Let us know. We always appreciate hearing from our listeners. 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

good and upright is the Lord. Therefore, he instructs sinners in the way. He leads the humble in what is right and teaches the humble his way. All the paths of the Lord are steadfast love and faithfulness for those who keep his covenant and his testimonies. Psalm 25, 8 through 10.

So tell me, what are you doing this Sunday morning? 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

I have set the Lord always before me. Because he is at my right hand, I shall not be shaken. Therefore, my heart is glad and my whole being rejoices. My flesh also dwells secure. Psalm 16:8-9.

0: Then Jesus went out to the lake shore again and taught the crowds that were coming to him. As he walked along, he saw Levi, son of Alphaeus, sitting at his tax collector's booth.
1: Follow me and be my disciple,
0: Jesus said to him. So Levi got up and followed him. Later, Levi invited Jesus and his disciples to his home as dinner guests, along with many tax collectors and other disreputable sinners. There were many people of this kind among Jesus' followers. But when the teachers of religious law, who were Pharisees, saw him eating with tax collectors and other sinners, they asked his disciples,
2: "Why does he eat with such scum?"
0: When Jesus heard this, he told them,
1: "Healthy people don't need a doctor. 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I have come to call not those who think they are righteous, but those who know they are sinners."

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Then Jesus said to the Jews who had believed him, "If you continue in my word, you really are my disciples. You will know the truth, and the truth will set you free." "We're descendants of Abraham," they answered him, "and we've never been enslaved to anyone. How can you say you will become free?" Jesus responded, "Truly I tell you, everyone who commits sin is a slave of sin. A slave does not remain in the household forever, but a son does remain forever. So if the Son sets you free, you really will be free." John 8:31-36.

0: He giveth more grace as our burdens grow greater. He sendeth more strength as our labors increase. To added afflictions, he addeth his mercy. To multiplied trials, he multiplies peace. When we have exhausted our store of endurance, when our strength is failed, ere the day is half done, when we reach the end of our hoarded resources, the Father's full giving is only begun. Fear not that thy need shall exceed his provision. Our God ever yearns his resources to share. Lean hard on the arm, everlasting, availing. The Father both thee and thy load will unbear. His love has no limits, his grace has no measure. His power no boundary, known unto man. For aught of his infinite riches in Jesus, he giveth and giveth and giveth again.
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You have loosed my sackcloth and clothed me with gladness, that my glory may sing your praise and not be silent. O Lord my God, I will give thanks to you forever. Psalm 30:11-12.

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I waited patiently for the Lord to help me, and he turned to me and heard my cry. He lifted me out of the pit of despair, out of the mud and the mire. He set my feet on solid ground and steadied me as I walked along. He has given me a new song to sing, a hymn of praise to our God. Many will see what he has done and be amazed. They will put their trust in the Lord. Psalm 40, verses 1 through 3.

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He is our help and our shield. In him our hearts rejoice, for we trust in his holy name. Let your unfailing love surround us, Lord, for our hope is in you alone. Psalm 33, verses 20 through 22.

feel the joy or sit with the hurt? 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

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Down by the riverside, who's not afraid to die? 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Live now, citizens,

hands on your face. 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

0: is.
1: What shall we say about such wonderful things as these? If God is for us, who can ever be against us? Since he did not spare even his own son, but gave him up for us all, won't he also give us everything else? Who dares accuse us whom God has chosen for his own? No one, for God himself has given us right standing with himself. Who then will condemn us? No one, for Christ Jesus died for us and was raised to life for us, and he is sitting in the place of honor at God's right hand, pleading for us. Can anything ever separate us from Christ's love? Does it mean he no longer loves us if we have trouble or calamity or are persecuted or hungry or destitute or in danger or threatened with death? As the scriptures say, for your sake we are killed every day. We are being slaughtered like sheep. No. Despite all these things, overwhelming victory is ours through Christ who loved us. And I am convinced that nothing can ever separate us from God's love. Neither death nor life, neither angels nor demons, neither our fears for today nor our worries about tomorrow, not even the powers of hell can separate us from God's love. No power in the sky above or in the earth below. Indeed, nothing in all creation will ever be able to separate us from the love of God that is revealed in Christ Jesus, our Lord.

died for everyone so that those who receive his new life will no longer live for themselves. Instead, they will live for Christ, who died and was raised for them. So we have stopped evaluating others from a human point of view. At one time, we thought of Christ merely from a human point of view. How differently we know him now. This means that anyone who belongs to Christ has become a new person. The old life is gone, a new life has begun. 2 Corinthians 5, verse 15 to 17.

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Let us know. 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

I'm only here for a minute and I want to make it count before time runs out. While I'm here, I want to be present, available and able to avail, to live with palms face up among closed fists, to spread hope in a world where it is hard to exist. I'm not here to prove I am right, but to love the person to my left and right, to do the small things that matter with humility and sincerity, like inviting people to the table, to come forward toward a forever, to connect to the depth of what it means to be forgiven and free, standing to see that all of this is from and for all of you. When Jesus said, "Follow me," he never said it would be easy, but he also never sent us alone. And I know in all of this, I am not alone. We go together. Can you hear the sound of steps multiplying, 1,000 strong, to continue moving the hope of forever along? I'm only here for a minute, and I want to make it count.

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I'll fly away, oh glory. I'll

But now God has shown us a way to be made right with Him without keeping the requirements of the law. As was promised in the writings of Moses and the prophets long ago, we are made right with God by placing our faith in Jesus Christ. And this is true for everyone who believes, no matter who we are. For everyone has sinned. We all fall short of God's glorious standard. Yet God, with undeserved kindness, declares that we are righteous. He did this through Christ Jesus when He freed us from the penalty for our sins. For God presented Jesus as the sacrifice for sin. People are made right with God when they believe that Jesus sacrificed His life, shedding His blood. This sacrifice shows that God was being fair when He held back and did not punish those who sinned in times past. For He was looking ahead and including them in what He would do in this present time. God did this to demonstrate His righteousness. For He Himself is fair and just, and He declares sinners to be right in His sight when they believe in Jesus.

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I sold my soul to the wolves last night. I called my dad, said I'm losing this fight. Broke down the gates, let the horses run wild through my mind.

I passed on to you what was most important and what had also been passed on to me. Christ died for our sins, just as the scriptures said. He was buried, and he was raised from the dead on the third day, just as the scriptures said. He was seen by Peter, and then by the 12. After that, he was seen by more than 500 of his followers at one time, most of whom are still alive, though some have died. Then he was seen by James, and later by all the apostles. Last of all, as though I had been born at the wrong time, I also saw him. 1 Corinthians 15:3-8.

0: Don't let no insurance be an obstacle for early detection, especially with breast cancer. Early detection is very, very important. I'm Rebecca White, family nurse practitioner at Aslan Health. The Minnesota SAGE program is to assist low-income, uninsured women to undergo cancer screening. When cancer is found at a localized level, 5-year survival rate is 99%. But if it went other places in the body, the 5-year survival rate is 22%.
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I prayed to the Lord and he answered me. He freed me from all my fears. Those who look to him for help will be radiant with joy. No shadow of shame will darken their faces. Psalm 34, 4-5.

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The church is now the recipient of the blessings that were given to Israel and forfeited by Israel when that nation rejected Jesus Christ. And they will try to prove to you and give teachings that show that the church is Israel. Now, it is true we are spiritual Israel, but there is still promises to the literal, physical, national people of Israel. And Romans 11 settles it straightforwardly and absolutely. And to me, there's no controversy whatsoever. You say, why do they teach that? Listen, the teaching is this. Since the church is now Israel and there is no physical, literal Israel that God is working with or working on or working through. And when Israel became a nation, they would just say, that's coincidental. That's not relevant to Bible prophecy. Not a good perspective, at least in my opinion. But the reason that that view is adopted is so that you can have the church go through the Great Tribulation. The post-rapture theological viewpoint, that is, Christians are going to go through the Great Tribulation, is always linked, virtually in every case, it will always be linked to the church is Israel today. For you see, in the book of Revelation, you see these 144,000 Jews in the tribulation period listed for you, 12,000 from each tribe, making an impact in the tribulation, whereas the church is not mentioned at all in the tribulation period, chapters 6 through 19. So what they will say to sort of make their thing work is the 144,000 Jews listed, 12,000 by each tribe specifically, that really is the church. And there you have the church go through the tribulation. I won't bog down with all the details because we have to move on and finish the book of Romans tonight. But I just want you to be aware of this for further study. For you that are so inclined, understand a very simple point. Those that embrace a post-trib viewpoint virtually always will also say that God is through with Israel as a tool to do his work in this age. Paul here refutes that directly. And Romans chapter 11 deals, to me, a death blow to that mentality or that eschatological perspective. Paul says, has God then cast away his people? God forbid, no way. And then he points to himself. He says, am I also an Israelite of the seed of Abraham, the tribe of Benjamin? Look at me personally. I'm saved, aren't I? God isn't through with the Israelites, for look at me. I'm saved. Now, all Bible students, the proof that Paul is making here is not the fact that he's saved, but the way that he was saved is the key. How was he saved? Remember the story? Going down the road towards Damascus, when suddenly he was knocked to his feet by a blinding light, and he said, Lord, who art thou? And the Lord said, I am Jesus whom thou persecutest. And Paul declared, what wilt thou have me to do? Paul, persecuting the church, coming against Christianity, suddenly had an encounter audibly, tangibly with Jesus Christ, and his eyes were opened and he was shocked, you see. Now, what is going to happen in prophecy? Zechariah chapter 12 and chapter 13.

0: tell us specifically that at a time when persecution is happening against Israel, jot it down, read it later, when the city is surrounded, about to be annihilated, and that's going to happen, when it looks as though Jerusalem is going to collapse as the invasions from the north and from the south are now pinching Jerusalem there in the tribulation period, what happens? Suddenly, the Lord appears. And the Jewish people, as did Paul, will say, Lord, where did you get those wounds? And he will say, I got these wounds in the house of my friends. And they will realize then, just like Paul, that in putting down Christianity, in rejecting Jesus Christ personally, they were erring greatly. And they will turn to him in that day, and all of Israel shall be saved. Paul, you see, is simply a shadow, personally, of what is going to happen to the whole nation eschatologically, that is, in prophecy. Paul points to himself and says, is God through with Israel? Hey, wait, look at me. Aren't I an Israelite? Consider me, and a step further, consider my conversion as an illustration of what's going to happen prophetically. I'm an Israelite of the seed of Abraham, of the tribe of Benjamin. God hath not cast away his people which he foreknew. Wot ye not, the scripture saith of Elijah? Not only look at me personally, but check out history. Remember Elijah? What happened with Elijah? Oh, after his great victory, they're calling down fire from heaven and taking the 400 prophets of Baal down to the creek and hacking them up with the edge of the sword. At that point, after such a tremendous victory, Jezebel said, I'm going to get you, Elijah. I'm going to get you. You hacked up 400 of my prophets. Will God do so to me and more if I do not do to you this day what you did to them? Well, funny. Elijah takes on a whole nation, calls down fire from heaven, chops up 400 priests single-handedly, hears the voice of a single little woman and freaks out. Husbands, you can relate to that. And man, he runs for his life, and then he hides in a cave miles and miles away, and he's depressed. And God speaks with Elijah, and he says, Elijah, what are you doing here? By the way, what are you doing in the cave of depression today? God would lovingly say to you and to me, what are you doing here? Well, Lord, the whole nation has gone into apostasy. They're carnal. They're rebellious and full of iniquity. I alone serve you. Ever hear those kinds of conversations? All the Christians in the valley, they're carnal. All the Christians there at the fellowship, they're shallow. I alone serve you. Whenever I hear that kind of talk, I always, ding, ding, rings a bell. God said, Elijah, in reality, look down there in the valley. Right there in the valley below you, there's 7,000 that have not bowed the knee to Baal. You think you're so spiritual, Elijah, and everybody else is so carnal. You don't have a clue, son. You got it all wrong. And the Lord ministered to him and loved on him, but spoke with him very candidly, you're wrong. God has people in Israel, Elijah, a remnant that have not bowed the knee to Baal. Now, Paul uses that story, and he says this. Remember Elijah? Verse 2, how he maketh intercession to God against Israel, saying, Lord, they have killed the prophets and digged down thine altars, and I am left alone, and they seek my life. Check this out. How would you like to have Elijah for a pastor? People say, oh yeah, give us a man of passion and power. Give us a man that can pray down fire from heaven. Give us Elijah. But look how he prayed. He made intercession to God, verse 2, against Israel. He prayed against them. How would you like to have your pastor praying against you? I would pass on attending this church personally. Elijah prayed against the people. They're a bunch of sinners and carnal and rebels. None of them are believers or faithful. He prayed against them. He wanted God to judge them, deal with them, come down on them. But even this man whom James holds up as being an example of a prevailer in prayer, and you know how that's his position in the book of James, an example is one who knows how to pray. Yet when he prayed, Lord, wipe out these people, it didn't influence God to do that at all. Interesting. Sometimes you may have someone curse you or pray against you or come down on you. You know what? It doesn't move God. If God be for us, Paul says in Romans 8, who can be against us? And guess what? God is for you with your shortcomings and your failings. God is for you. Who can be against you? Even if Elijah is against you, it won't matter. He was unable to pray successfully against the people of Israel, for God had promises made to Israel that still needed to be kept, and God had a remnant in Israel that Elijah didn't know about. By the way, keep that in mind next time you pray that God will get somebody. There are things about them that you don't know anything of. There are qualities in them that you're just too blind to see. God sees people in a whole different way than we do. He's aware of our failings and frailties, but he also sees what he's doing and the work that's already taken place in that life. We often miss it. We often judge people by what we think they should be. God looks at them and sees what they would have been had he not entered into their hearts, you see. Well, back to our text. Paul says, look, there were 7,000, a remnant in Israel. God's not through with the Jews. Look at me, look at history. But what saith he? I have reserved, verse 4, to myself 7,000 men who have not bowed the knee to the image of Baal or Baal. Even so, verse 5, then at this present time also there is a remnant according to the election of grace. Just like there was a remnant back then, 7,000 men, so too, Paul says, there will always be a remnant in Israel. There is a believing minority. Always has been, presently is, and always will be in Israel until the whole nation goes through a national conversion. God's not through with Israel. There's a remnant there to this day. And they're radical. The believing minority in Israel is wonderfully radical for Jesus Christ.
1: Paul is making a strong case here that God is not done with Israel. God's plans and promises for Israel will be fulfilled. Well, we still have much more to discuss on this issue, so we do hope that you can join us again next time as we continue this study in Romans chapter 11. We'll see you then. 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

slaves to sin, you were free from the obligation to do right. What was the result? You are now ashamed of the things you used to do, things that end in eternal doom. But now you are free from the power of sin and have become slaves of God. Now you do those things that lead to holiness and result in eternal life. For the wages of sin is death, but the free gift of God is eternal life through Christ Jesus our Lord.

0: 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A mystery I'll never quite get. That's the Jesus I know.
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chapter 103, a psalm of David. Let all that I am praise the Lord. With my whole heart, I will praise his holy name. Let all that I am praise the Lord. May I never forget the good things he does for me. He forgives all my sins and heals all my diseases. He redeems me from death and crowns me with love and tender mercies. He fills my life with good things. My youth is renewed like the eagles. The Lord gives righteousness and justice to all who are treated unfairly. He revealed his character to Moses and his deeds to the people of Israel.

deserve. For his unfailing love towards those who fear him is as great as the height of the heavens above the earth. He has removed our sins as far from us as the east is from the west. The Lord is like a father to his children, tender and compassionate to those who fear him. For he knows how weak we are. He remembers we are only dust. Our days on earth are like grass, like wildflowers, we bloom and die. The wind blows and we are gone, as though we had never been here. But the love of the Lord remains forever with those who fear him. His salvation extends to the children's children of those who are faithful to his covenant, of those who obey his commandments. The Lord has made the heavens his throne. From there he rules over everything.

wait quietly before God, for my victory comes from Him. He alone is my rock and my salvation, my fortress where I will never be shaken. Psalm 62, verses 1 through 2.

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You will keep in perfect peace all who trust in you, all whose thoughts are fixed on you. Trust in the Lord always, for the Lord God is the eternal rock. Isaiah 26, verses 3 and 4.

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I have set the Lord always before me. Because he is at my right hand, I shall not be shaken. Therefore, my heart is glad and my whole being rejoices. 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

Good and upright is the Lord. Therefore, he instructs sinners in the way. He leads the humble in what is right and teaches the humble his way. All the paths of the Lord are steadfast love and faithfulness for those who keep his covenant and his testimonies. 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

0: 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Today, Dr. J. Vernon McGee walks us through one of the greatest verses in the Bible. It's beautiful in its simplicity and in what it means to each of us. So open your Bible to Genesis 15, verse 6, and I'll read it now. Abraham believed in the Lord, and he accounted it to him for righteousness. In a word, that's grace, in the same way that we're saved by grace through faith. You know, Dr. McGee added this, God never saves by any other means except grace. And if you ever get saved, it'll be because you believe that God has provided salvation for you. What terrific news. And something that we never get tired of talking about. And that's the message that we'll keep sharing. Right, Greg?
1: We will, Steve. And as God enables us through, mainly through opportunities, through people, through new relationships, and through the financial and prayer support that our listening family is just so faithful, it allows us to open new doors into new languages. And that's what we want to talk about today.
0: Yeah, and that really is unique for a ministry, and that Through the Bible has been blessed because of the faithful listeners consistently supporting the ministry. So what we're talking about now would not happen without your faithful prayer and financial support.
1: That's right. And we wanted this to be a two-way conversation. And what I mean by that is what we try to convey, Steve and I, and when we write to you and the newsletters, we're working really hard. We understand that we're stewards.
0: Yeah.
1: We're stewards of Dr. McGee's content. We're stewards of the prayers and the gifts of God's people.
0: Amen.
1: And so this new ministry is in a language called Turkana.
0: Mm-hmm.
1: Just before we jump in, though, this is a newsletter article in our newsletter, which is where newsletter articles belong,
0: yes,
1: right?
0: Yes. And so if you're not receiving our newsletter, you can sign up for that. You're not going to get a bunch of different solicitations and stuff. It's just part of the monthly packet that you get as being signed up for our newsletter. And it's worth taking the time to read. As I mentioned before, I always take it and put it in the front cover of my Bible and use it as part of my devotion. And you're going to want to get this one from Bernice Katere.
1: Yep.
0: And the testimony that she's got is outstanding.
1: It is. And I just want to give a little background. When we started with the opportunity that Bernice connected us with these folks and said we might be able to get TTB in Turkana, again, out of stewardship, we said, well, let's start by translating 6 books of the Bible like we do for the radio home group curriculum.
0: Yep.
1: And if it goes well, then we'll open up the whole 66. And again, that's part of our stewardship is we don't always just jump right in the deep end. We like to test the people, the radio station, but this has gotten so much response so quickly. We're now all in. We're in the deep end. We're going for 66 books.
0: Yeah. And I appreciate, and I think it was such a good move for us to put her in as the Director of Language Initiatives in Africa.
1: Yes.
0: Because we are seeing the Holy Spirit move in such significant ways in Africa.
1: Yeah.
0: And more to come on that in our commitment to Africa.
1: That's right. We are serious about it.
0: Yeah. So talk a little bit about the Turkana producer, or the voice, how we got him. Anything you want to pull out of that?
1: Well, it's, again, this is such a great article. And as I was reading it, I literally, and knew we'd be talking about it, I thought, I just want to say to everybody, you really want to get this. This is, we have no agenda other than you being blessed to read this. And Turkana is a region in northern Kenya. And it's actually near this giant refugee camp called the Kakuma Refugee Camp that has more than 300,000 refugees from over 20 nations. And we're on a radio station right near the edge of that refugee camp.
0: Yeah.
1: That alone is just an extraordinary ministry opportunity.
0: Yeah. I also appreciate part of the teaching of Through the Bible that makes it unique is Bernice draws it out in this letter where she says, unlike occasional evangelists who preach in English or Kiswahili through interpreters, the Bible teacher comes with clarity in their own language and is consistently there day in and day out. So not to say evangelists play a role,
1: sure,
0: but opening the Bible and teaching it to people is such a key. And the response is so consistent that people grow in their faith and come to Christ as a result of being exposed to the Bible in that way.
1: Yeah, and so the Lord led us through Bernice to this Reverend Dr. Joshua Lemuya. He is a very respected pastor. Bernice met him when she was doing some other ministry engagements, and in January 2024, he began the involvement in the project. Mm-hmm. And now the thing I love is, you know, again, in the beginning it was, okay, let's do this for maybe 2 years and do 6 books of the Bible. Now he's saying, I want to continue until all 66 books of the Bible have been taught.
0: Yeah, and the fruit that we're seeing, even though he's not done with the production, is amazing. Like, I read part of this article where it says that a church has been planted entirely by listeners of Through the Bible in the Turkana language.
1: Yes.
0: And there's going to be more to come. It's just such an encouragement.
1: Well, and I think this is worth reading. In the village of Methuen, one family began listening to the radio program together. They shared what they learned with neighbors who soon joined them. I mean, just stop. Steve, how many times have we seen that? We've seen it literally all over the world. Yeah. People share Through the Bible with neighbors, and then something good happens.
0: Yep.
1: And the report goes on to say this. Before long, the gathering grew into a spiritual community and eventually a church. A church that meets regularly under a tree.
0: And that's not our first tree church.
1: No,
0: we've had
1: not.
0: Others.
1: Yeah. There's a lot of...
0: Especially in Africa.
1: Under the tree churches.
0: Yeah.
1: And they learn from God's word shared on the TTB program. And basically, we don't have time to read all of this, but we hope that you will go online or call us and sign up for the newsletter because you can read this great article. But the bottom line is this church is reaching out to its community and they're using the TTB radio program as the teacher of their church.
0: Yeah.
1: Pretty cool.
0: And if you're interested in praying for this ministry and others all around the world, sign up for our world prayer team. Go into ttb.org/pray and sign up today. Greg, why don't you pray for us as we begin?
1: Father, every time we see you at work, we are humbled because we know that we are your servants and you are the director of this ministry. You lead these new initiatives. You open doors. You provide people and resources. And we just want to acknowledge that and praise you for it. And thank you that we get a chance to bring your word to these hungry souls in the Turkana language. And we pray you'd continue to allow us to do that more and more across the world. In Jesus' name, amen.
0: Here's our study of Genesis 15 on Through the Bible with Dr. J. Vernon McGee.
2: Now we come today to verse 6, and I'd like to read it here in the 15th chapter. And he, that is Abraham, believed in the Lord, and he counted it to him for righteousness. Now here is one of the great chapters of the Bible, and this is one of the great verses of the Bible. You'll recall that God appeared to Abraham after his victory over the kings of the east, and God had protected him. I'm your shield and your exceeding great reward. And this man, Abram, is a little disturbed. He asks about the fact that he doesn't have a child. One born in his house is the one that will inherit and be in the line. And God took him by the hand, it was night, and led him out and said, look yonder toward the stars, if you can number them, well, you could number your offspring. He couldn't number the stars. He could see approximately about 4,000, but there probably were over 50,000 in that area where he was looking. He couldn't number them. He couldn't number his offspring. You couldn't today. Now, Abraham believed God. Actually, what it means is Abraham said amen to God. God says, I'll do this for you. And Abraham said to God, I believe you. Amen. I believe it. And that was counted to him for righteousness. Now, this is so important that we need to make a check on this. Paul used it. For instance, you have him in the 4th chapter of Romans. Paul quotes this verse, and let me read that, beginning with verse 1 of the 4th chapter of Romans. What shall we say then that Abraham our father, as pertaining to the flesh, hath found? Or let me change that reading. Abraham has found as pertaining to the flesh. I think that that brings out the meaning better. For if Abraham were justified by works, he hath whereof to glory, but not before God. For what saith the Scripture? Abraham believed God, and it, that is, his faith, was counted to him for righteousness, for that's what it was not, but that's what God counted it. Now to him that worketh is the reward not reckoned of grace, but of debt. Now if you can work for your salvation, then God owes it to you. But my friend, God never saves by any other means except grace. He's never had any other method of saving. And if you ever get saved, it'll be because you believe God. You accept Christ as your Savior. You believe that God has provided this salvation for you. And he makes it very clear here in verse 5, but to him that worketh not, no works at all, but believeth on him that justifieth the ungodly. What kind of folk? Ungodly folk. His faith is counted for righteousness. It's counted for what it's not, and that's for righteousness. Now, Abraham just believed God. He just accepted what God said, and he believed God. That's the way you get saved, is to believe that God has done something for you, that Christ died for you, and rose again, and God will declare you righteous by simply accepting Christ. Now, in the third chapter of Galatians, you have that same great truth, by the way, and we're told here in verse 8 of Galatians,

practical man. He was not filled with a phony piousity, as we see a lot of that today. He's very practical. He now wants to know something, and he'd like to have something in writing. Will you listen to verse 7? He said unto him, I am the Lord that brought thee out of Ur of the Chaldees to give thee this land to inherit it. Here God again says, I'm giving you this land to inherit it. And Abraham doesn't even have a deed. He has nothing in writing. And as I said last time, God told him to go down to the courthouse and I'll meet you down there and we'll sign a contract. And you say to me, well, I've read that in my Bible and it's certainly not there. Oh, it is in your Bible. You just have to read it right, though. Verse 8, and he said, here's Abraham now, Lord God, whereby shall I know that I shall inherit it? You've told me that. How shall I know it? I'd like to have it in writing. Now, here's what God said, do. And he said unto him, take me an heifer of 3 years old, and a she-goat of 3 years old, and a ram of 3 years old, and a turtle dove, and a young pigeon. And he took unto him all these, and divided them in the midst, and laid each piece one against another, but the birds divided he not. Now the thing that God said for him to do is that you get a sacrifice, you get a heifer, she-goat, a ram, and you divide them down the middle. That is, split them right down the middle, put one half on one side, one half on the other. Turtle doves, you don't divide. You put one turtle dove over here, one over there. Now, when men made a contract in that day, that's the way they made it. They would fix a sacrifice like this, and the two men who were making a contract, if one man agreed to buy sheep from the other one, the party of the first part joins hands with the party of the second part, and then they state their contract. One says, this I agree to do. The other says, then I'll pay you so much. They join hands and walk through that. Now that, in that day, corresponded to going down to the courthouse and signing before a notary. That's exactly what took place. Now, you'll notice that Abraham got everything ready according to what God wanted him to do. Notice verse 11. When the fowls came down upon the carcasses, Abraham drove them away. This is sure a very human scene. If you had been there, you would have probably have seen all this display of the sacrifices, and you had known the custom of the day. I probably ought to turn and read from Jeremiah 34:18, for here you have a reference to this custom that was prevalent in that land, not just among these people, but all other peoples in that day. And here's a reference to it. I'm reading Jeremiah 34:18. And I will give the men that have transgressed my covenant, which have not performed the words of the covenant which they had made before me, when they cut the calf in twain and passed between the parts thereof. You see, this was the method in that day of taking the sacrifice and dividing it, and the men then make the contract. Now, Abraham gets everything ready, and while he's waiting for the Lord, why, the fowls of the air come down, the buzzards, the crows, and all other carrion. And Abraham's there shooing them away. They were ready to swoop down. And you would say, well, Brother Abraham, apparently the one you're making a contract with hasn't shown up. And he said, no, hasn't. Says, I guess he's late. No, Abraham says, I don't think he's late. He just told me to get things ready and that he'd be here and make the contract. Now notice what happened. When the sun was going down, a deep sleep fell upon Abram, and lo, a horror of great darkness fell upon him. Now this is the thing that took place. Abraham is paralyzed in sleep and put aside. Now that seems very strange that God would paralyze him in sleep when he's supposed to be making a contract. This is an unusual contract. God is going to go through because God's promising something, and Abraham's not going to go through because Abraham's not promising to do a thing. He just believed God. That's all. My friend, that's exactly what took place 1900 years ago. God the Father so loved the world that he gave his only begotten Son, and the Son agreed to come to the earth and die for the sins of the world, your sin and mine, that whosoever believeth

0: in him might not perish, but have everlasting life. And I wasn't even there. 1900 years, I wasn't even there to make a contract. But God the Father and God the Son did, and he went to the cross, and he died for my sins. And I was paralyzed by sin. I couldn't promise anything. You couldn't either. Abraham's not going to promise anything. Suppose that God had said to Abraham, Abraham, if you'll just promise to say your prayers every night, I'm going to do this for you. And suppose Abraham forgets to do this and doesn't pray one night. Well, the contract is shot. It's broken. And therefore, God doesn't need to make his part good. God said that he'd do it. And he's asking man to do just one thing. Say amen to God. You believe it. Believe what God has done. Friends, that's salvation. And it's to believe God. Years ago, a dear little Scotch mother, her son had gone away to Glasgow to college, and he came back rather an unbeliever. And she was talking with the boy and telling about how wonderful God was and that she was sure of her salvation. Well, he had become skeptical, and he was a little provoked, and finally he said, how do you know you're saved? Why, he said, your little soul doesn't amount to anything. And he began to compare her to the vastness of the universe and said, God could forget all about you, and you can't be sure. And she never said anything. She just kept serving the boy's breakfast. And finally, when she'd finished, she sat down with him, and she said, you know, son, I've been thinking about it. Maybe you're right. Maybe my little soul doesn't amount to much. Maybe the vastness of God's universe would mean he wouldn't miss me at all. But says, you know, says, if he doesn't save me, he's going to lose more than I'm going to lose. And he says, what do you mean? Well, just as you said, my soul doesn't amount to anything. I wouldn't lose much. But he's going to lose his reputation. He promised to do it. He agreed to do it, that whosoever believeth in him might not perish, but have everlasting life. Friends, God's the one went through. God made the contract. And he said unto Abram, know of a surety that thy seed shall be a stranger in a land that's not theirs, shall serve them. They shall afflict them 400 years. In the scripture, it's predicted these people would be put out of the land three times. This is the first one. It's also predicted they'd return back to the land. They did from this one. Later on, it was the Babylonian captivity. They were carried into captivity. They returned. At 70 AD, Jerusalem was destroyed, and again, they were scattered. They have never returned from that, but it's predicted they will come back someday. Now, God says also that nation whom they shall serve will I judge, and afterward shall they come out with great substance. And they did. And thou shalt go to thy fathers in peace. Thou shalt be buried in a good old age. Abraham would not live to see it, of course. Verse 16, but in the fourth generation they shall come hither again, for the iniquity of the Amorites is not yet full. God says, I can't put you in this land now. Because I love Amorites too, and I want to give them a chance to turn to me. And God gave them 400 years. That's a long time, is it not, to see if they wouldn't turn to him. And the only one that turned to him in that land was that Canaanite. You remember Rahab the harlot. She turned to God. She believed him. That's all God asked you to do, is to believe him. But he gave the Amorites all this opportunity. It came to pass when the sun went down, it was dark. Behold, a smoking furnace and a burning lamp that passed between those pieces. Both of those speak of Christ. The furnace speaks, of course, of judgment. The lamp speaks of him as the light of the world. In the same day, the Lord made a covenant with Abram, saying, unto thy seed have I given this land, under the river of Egypt, under the great river, the river Euphrates. And God now marks out the land. By the way, what did Abraham promise to do? Nothing. He believed God. God will save you. Saves you by grace, by believing what he's done for you. Now, we come to chapter 16, and I must confess that you almost wish chapter 16 wasn't in the Bible, that God had left it out. Because after Abraham rose to the heights here, well, you would say, well, believe me, he's certainly treading on high places now. But he's not perfect. We see the lapse of this man's faith here relative to Sarah and Hagar, the Egyptian maid. Now let me read chapter 16, verse 1. Now Sarah, Abram's wife, bare him no children. She had a handmaid, an Egyptian, whose name was Hagar. You see, he got two things down in the land of Egypt that really caused him trouble. Wealth was one thing, and this little Egyptian maid he got down there. And Sarah said unto Abram, Behold, now the Lord hath restrained me from bearing. I pray thee, go in unto my maid. It may be that I may obtain children by her. And Abram hearkened to the voice of Sarah. Now the thing that this woman has suggested was the common practice of that day. When a wife couldn't bear a child, that was the concubine. And that was common practice of that day. But don't say God approved this. God did not approve of this at all. This was Sarah's idea. And frankly, it was not contrary to the custom of the day. And Abram listened to her. It looks like he's surrendering his position as head of the home here. And he followed her suggestion. And Sarah, Abram's wife, took Hagar, her maid, the Egyptian, after Abram had dwelt 10 years in the land of Canaan, and gave her to her husband, Abram, to be his wife. Now, this little Egyptian maid becomes a concubine, and this is not according to God's will. God's not going to accept the offspring at all. He didn't. He wouldn't. Why? Because it was wrong. Don't say God approved this. All that you can say is that this is in the record because this is a historical fact that took place. Now we read, he went in unto Hagar, she conceived, and when she saw that she had conceived, her mistress was despised in her eyes. You can see, she said, I've mothered a child of Abraham, and Sarah couldn't do it. She looked down on Sarah, you see. And now notice verse 5, and Sarah said unto Abram, My wrong is upon me. Now, look, don't go by that. Don't say that God approved of this. He didn't. God says this is wrong. Now Sarah sees that she's done wrong. My wrong be upon me. She's wrong, my friend. And I have given my maid into thy bosom, and when she saw that she had conceived, I was despised in her eyes. The Lord judge between me and thee. God doesn't approve of it. God will not accept this, and it's going to be a real heartbreak to old Abraham. But you see, they're not really trusting God as they should. After all, Abraham at this time is 90 years old. Sarah's 80. I think they'd come to the conclusion that they were not going to have a child. I'm of the opinion that probably Sarah could rationalize and say, well, I think maybe this is the way God wants us to do it, for this is the custom of the day. And it was the custom of that day. But it's contrary to God's way of doing things. You know, we get the wrong impression if we think just because it's in the Bible, God approves of it. The only thing that's inspired is that it's an accurate record. But there are many things God does not approve of that are recorded in His Word. This happens to be one of them. But we'll have to wait till next time to pick up our story. May God richly bless you.
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May the God of hope fill you with all joy and peace as you trust in Him, so that you may overflow with hope by the power of the Holy Spirit. Romans 15, verse 13.

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Your unfailing love, O Lord, is as vast as the heavens. Your faithfulness reaches beyond the clouds. Your righteousness is like the mighty mountains, your justice like the ocean depths. You care for people and animals alike, O Lord. How precious is your unfailing love, O God. All humanity finds shelter in the shadow of your wings. You feed them from the abundance of your own house, letting them drink from your river of delights. For you are the fountain of life, the light by which we see. Psalm 36, verses 5 through 9.

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My favorite Bible verse, it is not Philippians 4:13. 4:13, I can do all things through him who strengthens me. My favorite is Philippians 4:11. Not that I am speaking of being in need, for I am learned in whatever situation I am to be content.

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0: Then Jesus went out to the lakeshore again and taught the crowds that were coming to him. As he walked along, he saw Levi, son of Alphaeus, sitting at his tax collector's booth.
1: Follow me and be my disciple,
0: Jesus said to him. So Levi got up and followed him. Later, Levi invited Jesus and his disciples to his home as dinner guests, along with many tax collectors and other disreputable sinners. There were many people of this kind among Jesus' followers. But when the teachers of religious law, who were Pharisees, saw him eating with tax collectors and other sinners, they asked his disciples,
2: "Why does he eat with such scum?"
0: When Jesus heard this, he told them,
1: "Healthy people don't need a doctor. Sick people do.

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1: 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Rise toward the day, and the light which does delight.

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Then Jesus said to the Jews who had believed him, "If you continue in my word, you really are my disciples. You will know the truth, and the truth will set you free." "We're descendants of Abraham," they answered him, "and we've never been enslaved to anyone. How can you say you will become free?" Jesus responded, "Truly I tell you, everyone who commits sin is a slave of sin. A slave does not remain in the household forever, but a son does remain forever. So if the Son sets you free, you really will be free." John 8:31-36.

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2: It's time for Enduring Word. 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
3: There are many people who, in one way or another, sin like David sinned. They commit sexual immorality. They're party to the destruction of another person. They act out in pride. Maybe they don't lead their family as well as they should. There are many people who share those sins, but there are very few of them that share the repentance that David showed. And that's what's remarkable here. He asked the Lord, right there in verse 8, he says, "I have sinned greatly. Take away the iniquity of your servant, for I have done very foolishly."
2: Everyone in this world has muddied themselves with sin. But the difference between those who are now clean and those who aren't is the repentance and acceptance of Jesus Christ. In today's message, Pastor David will highlight King David and how he repented of his sin to the Lord and changed his behavior. We can learn a lot from King David. We, too, can repent and be free from our bondage to sin. You can be free today. Just repent and confess to God, and he will wash you clean. Now, here's Pastor David in the book of 1 Chronicles, chapter 21, as he begins his message, Where to Build the Temple.
3: Today, we're going to take a look at 1 Chronicles, chapter 21, which explains to us why the temple was built where it was, at least in the days of Solomon. The reason why the temple was built where it was because of something that happened in the days of David, while David was still king of Israel. So let's take a look at this in 1 Chronicles chapter 21. Now, from the record of 2 Samuel, we know that there's quite a gap in the historical record that the chronicler passes over, including many family problems and even a civil war that David had. The author of Chronicles understood these failures of David were widely known, and he wanted to emphasize David's better moments, probably as an encouragement to the returning exiles from the Babylonian captivity. 1 Chronicles chapter 21, here's the first two verses. "Now Satan stood up against Israel and moved David to number Israel. So David said to Joab and to the leaders of the people, 'Go number Israel from Beersheba to Dan and bring the number of them to me that I may know it.'" In 2 Samuel chapter 24, verse 1, it tells us that this counting of the people was initially prompted because the anger of the Lord was aroused against Israel. That's the line used there in 2 Samuel chapter 24, verse 1. Here in 1 Chronicles chapter 21, verse 1, we see now Satan stood up against Israel and moved David to number Israel. And so we kind of ask ourselves the question, wait a minute, is it like in 2 Samuel, where is the anger of the Lord aroused against Israel? Or was it like in 1 Chronicles 21, where Satan stood up against Israel? And I think that these two angles are easily reconciled. We see that David was moved by Satan, yet the Lord expressly allowed it as a chastisement against David. Martin Selman put it like this in his commentary. He said, "When Satan incites, he is interested merely in his own ends. He neither cares for righteous punishment nor looks for possible repentance, since they are as foreign to his nature as temptation to sin is to God's." So Satan stood up against Israel. His whole effort here was to harm Israel, was to harm David. But the end effect of it was a beautiful triumph of God. Before this chapter is over, we're going to see that the ground is chosen and purchased for the future building of the temple, which was a huge accomplishment. So what Satan had intended for great damage and evil, the Lord moved for good, as he does so often and so powerfully in our lives. Now, Satan's instigation here in these first few verses is expressed here where he says, "Go number Israel." Now, this was dangerous because of a principle that was previously stated in Exodus chapter 30, verse 12. Let me read that to you. "When you take the census, of the children of Israel for their number. Then every man shall give a ransom for himself to the Lord, when you number them, that there may be no plague among them when you number them." You see, the principle of Exodus chapter 30, verse 12 speaks to God's ownership of his people. In the thinking of these ancient cultures, a man only had the right to count or number what belonged to him. And Israel didn't belong to David. Israel belonged to God. It was up to the Lord to command accounting. And if David counted, he should only do it at God's command and should receive ransom money to atone, so to speak, for the counting, again, after the pattern of Exodus chapter 30, verse 12. G. Campbell Morgan said something that kind of speaks to the whole motive here. He says this, quote, "When we are moved to number the people, we may rest assured that the impulse is divine or satanic, and we may determine which by the motive. If the motive is service, it is God. If the motive is pride, it is satanic." Well, there was at least a little pride in David's desire to number the people. Let's see as the story continues here, verses 3 and 4. "And Joab answered," remember Joab was this great general and friend and advisor to David, a very complicated man in the Old Testament record. Again, starting at verse 3, "And Joab answered, 'May the Lord make his people 100 times more than they are. But, my lord the king, are they not all my lord's servants? Why then does my lord require this thing? Why should he be a cause of guilt in Israel?' Nevertheless, the king's word prevailed against Joab. Therefore, Joab departed and went throughout all Israel and came to Jerusalem." Joab, this complicated, interesting figure in the time of David, Joab wasn't afraid to speak to David, confronting him, when he thought that the king was wrong. With the best interest of both David and Israel in mind, Joab tactfully asked David to reconsider this foolish desire to count the nation. Joab also hinted at what he suspected to be the motive behind the counting, and that would be pride in David. When he made reference in verse 3 to this thing that David desired, the thing that David desired was the increase of the nation. And perhaps David wanted to measure the size of his nation, of his army, to know whether or not he had enough force to conquer a neighboring nation. And we gather from 2 Samuel chapter 24 that this took place somewhat late in the reign of David. So, most likely late in his reign, David was tempted to take some of the glory for himself. He looked at how Israel had grown and prospered during his reign, and it was remarkable indeed. And the count was a way, even if it was a small way, yet it was a real way to take credit for himself. G. Campbell Morgan said this. He said, "The spirit of vainglory in numbers had taken possession of the people and the king, and there was a tendency to trust in numbers and forget God." So Joab made his direct, but I would assume tactful, opposition to David. But as verse 4 says, "Nevertheless, the king's word prevailed against Joab." Now, 2 Samuel chapter 24, verse 4 tells us that it wasn't only Joab who tried to tell David not to do this. The captains of the army also warned David not to count the soldiers in Israel. But David did so anyway. And as the census will be made, David will be immediately sorry that he gave the command. Look at it here, starting at verse 5 of 1 Chronicles chapter 21. "Then Joab gave the sum of the number of the people to David. All Israel had 1,100,000 men who drew the sword, and Judah had 470,000 men who drew the sword. But he did not count Levi and Benjamin among them, for the king's word was abominable to Joab. And God was displeased with this thing. Therefore he struck Israel. So David said to God, 'I have sinned greatly because I've done this thing, but now I pray, take away the iniquity of your servant, for I have done very foolishly.'" Okay, so the results of the census come in. Joab, as the obedient soldier, did exactly what his king commanded him to do, even though he thought it was unwise. And they came up with the sum of the number of the people to the king. The results showed that there were 1,570,000 fighting men among the 12 tribes. This would reflect an estimated total population of 6 million in Israel. Of course, that's a guess, speculating on the fact, well, if you have this many fighting men, then you have this many women and children and men that are before fighting age or after fighting age. That's how the calculation would be done. Now, 2 Samuel chapter 24, verses 5 through 9, indicates that it took almost 10 months to complete the census. Here's what I want you to think. God gave David 10 months to call off this foolish census, but David didn't take it. He had 10 months to see what he was doing was wrong and foolish, but David never took advantage of that gracious period of time. Now, one other thing I want to note. The number that's given here in 1 Chronicles chapter 21, 1,570,000 fighting men, that number is different than that which is given in 2 Samuel chapter 24, verses 5 through 9. And people wonder about this, and they ask, I think, legitimate questions. Well, what's going on here? If it's recording the same event, the same census, how can it be that there is a contradiction or at least a discrepancy between the two numbers? I really appreciate the quote from Adam Clark here. Let me read it to you carefully, because I think Adam Clark has a lot of wisdom here. Quote, "To attempt to reconcile them in every part is lost labor. Better at once acknowledge what cannot be successfully denied, that although the original writers of the Old Testament wrote under the influence of the divine spirit, yet we are not told that the same influence descended on all copiers of their words, so as to absolutely prevent them from making mistakes." I would say that, in my mind, the most likely explanation for the discrepancy in numbers between 2 Samuel 24 and 1 Chronicles chapter 21 is a copyist error. Now, I don't think that that should lead us to believe that we can't trust our Old Testament or our New Testament text at all. Overall, the quality of the copies is outstandingly accurate, but it doesn't mean that it's perfect. And there are mistakes here and there, and here's a place where we see. Whether or not the Chronicles number is mistaken or the 2 Samuel 24 number is mistaken, that's a subject for another time. But the error or the discrepancy is most likely attributable to a copyist error. In any regard, they took the census, they made the number, they gave the number to the king, and what does it say in verse 7? "Therefore, the Lord, he struck Israel." God would strike Israel with a choice of judgments to be offered to David. Yet, you could say that God had already struck Israel by deeply convicting the king of Israel with an acute sense of his sin. That's why David says in verse 8, "I have sinned greatly." This man, King David, David the son of Jesse, this man after God's heart, as 1 Samuel describes him, he was not sinless. But he had a heart sensitive to sin when he did commit it. You could say that for the most part, I think maybe the sin with Bathsheba and the cover-up of the murder of Bathsheba's husband, Uriah, that's an example where David delayed his repentance by about a year, but many people do it much longer. Relatively speaking, David kept a short account with God. When he was convicted of sin, he repented. I like what G. Campbell Morgan says about this. He says, "The chief interest of this chapter for us lies in the revelation of the true character of David. His sins were the lapses and accidents of his life. This is

He says, I have sinned greatly. Take away the iniquity of your servant, for I have done very foolishly. David now could see it. The fog of sinful foolishness has cleared, and he now sees the pride and the vainglory that prompted him to do such a foolish thing. Now, starting at verse 9 and going all the way through verse 12, God's going to speak to David and allow David to choose from among three judgments. Look at this. It's very interesting. Starting here at verse 9, then the Lord spoke to Gad, David's seer, saying, go and tell David, saying, thus says the Lord, I offer you three things. Choose one of them for yourself that I may do it to you. So Gad came to David and said to him, thus says the Lord, choose for yourself either 3 years of famine or 3 months to be defeated by your foes with the sword of your enemies overtaking you, or else for 3 days, the sword of the Lord, the plague of the land, with the angel of the Lord destroying throughout all the territory of Israel. Now, consider what answer I should take back to him who sent me. Of course, when Gad, the prophet there, speaks about him who sent me, he means the Lord. Gad, David's seer, as he's described there in verse 9, that's simply a prophet who had access to David and that God would sometimes use to speak to David, much like his friend Nathan. Here's another prophet, Gad, David's seer, another term there for a prophet. And he brings to David three things. It's speaking in the voice of the Lord, verse 10, I offer you three things. God used David's sin and the resulting chastisement to reveal to us something about David's heart and David's wisdom. The choice of the three options would be a test for David. Look at the three options. Number one, and these are all mentioned in verse 12, 3 years of famine. Now, 3 years of famine would surely be the death of some people in Israel, maybe many people. But let's face it, the wealthy and the resourceful would survive. Israel would have to depend on neighboring nations for food, but this would be something that would afflict the poor and needy more than anybody else. That's the first choice, 3 years of famine. Here's the second choice, verse 12, 3 months to be defeated by your foes. This would be the death of some in Israel, but mostly only of soldiers. Israel would have to contend with enemies among neighboring nations. And then the third option, also in verse 12, for 3 days, the plague in the land. This would also mean the death of some in Israel, but anyone could be struck by this plague, rich or poor, influential or anonymous, royal or common. And this was the only one of the three options that did not in some way put Israel under the control or in a disadvantageous position with their neighbors. Of course, being defeated militarily would do that, and even famine would put them reliant upon their neighbors. God said, you pick, David, three options, 3 years of famine, 3 months to be defeated by your foes, or 3 days of plague. By the way, I like what the old Puritan commentator John Trapp said about this. He said, this was a great mercy. David must be whipped, but he may choose his own rod. Isn't that a great picture there? David, you're going to have to be whipped, but I'll let you choose the rod that I whip you with. So it ends there with Gad saying to David, verse 12, now consider what answer I should take back to him who sent me. God wanted David to use the prophet as a mediator and to answer to the prophet instead of answering directly to God. And Gad the seer was that prophet. So now verse 13, and David said to Gad, I am in great distress. Please let me fall into the hand of the Lord, for his mercies are very great, but do not let me fall into the hand of man. Now, I don't know if you picked it up from verse 13, but this means that David chose the 3 days of plague. In the other two options, the king and his family could be insulated against the danger, but David knew that he had to expose himself to the chastisement of God. And David didn't want Israel to be made vulnerable to other nations.

0: either by the losses in war or the dependency of famine. I like what Adam Clark says about this. He says this quote, had he chosen war, his own personal safety was in no danger because there was already an ordinance preventing him from going to battle. Had he chosen famine, his own wealth would have secured his and his own family's support. But he showed the greatness of his mind in choosing the pestilence, the plague, to the ravages of which himself and his household were exposed equally with the lowest of his subjects. That's why David says there in verse 13, do not let me fall into the hand of man. This means that David chose the 3 days of plague because in the other two options, Israel would either be at the mercy of her neighbors, as in the famine, or attacked by their enemy neighbor nations. David understood this, that God is far more merciful and gracious than man is. So he says, do not let me fall into the hand of man. All right, so how does this work out here? Let's look at verses 14 and 15. Here, the plague of destruction is going to hit Israel. Starting out verse 14. So the Lord sent a plague upon Israel, and 70,000 men of Israel fell. And God sent an angel to Jerusalem to destroy it. As he was destroying, the Lord looked and relented of the disaster and said to the angel who was destroying, it is enough. Now restrain your hand. And the angel of the Lord stood by the threshing floor of Ornan the Jebusite. Okay, so the plague comes and it brings great destruction. Did you see that figure there in verse 14? 70,000 men of Israel fell. Friends, this was a great calamity upon Israel, a devastating plague striking this many in such a short period of time. But verse 15 says, the Lord looked and relented of the disaster. You see, this justified David's wisdom in leaving himself in God's hands. David could not trust man to relent from destruction. If they were subject to the Philistines or the Moabites or the Ammonites or whoever, they may not stay their hand. And the same would be true if they made themselves under the neighboring nations in the cause of famine. No, David was wise in leaving himself in God's hands. Now, at verse 16, we're going to see David's intercession and God's response. Verses 16 through 19. Then David lifted his eyes and saw the angel of the Lord standing between earth and heaven, having in his hand a drawn sword stretched out over Jerusalem. So David and the elders, clothed in sackcloth, fell on their faces. And David said to God, was it not I who commanded the people to be numbered? I am the one who has sinned and done evil indeed. But these sheep, what have they done? Let your hand, I pray, O Lord God, be against me and my father's house, but not against your people, that they should be plagued. Therefore, the angel of the Lord commanded Gad to say to David that David should go and erect an altar to the Lord on the threshing floor of Ornan the Jebusite. So David went up at the word of Gad, which he had spoken in the name of the Lord. So the plague begins, it's severe, and then it stops. It stops at the threshing floor of Ornan the Jebusite, and there's an angel of the Lord, as it says there in verse 16, standing between heaven and earth, having in his hand a drawn sword stretched out over Jerusalem.
1: 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This program is a ministry of Pastor David Guzik and Calvary Chapel, Santa Barbara. We've been studying through the book of 1 Chronicles, which is a book of hope for the future. The author of this book is longing for God to fulfill his promise of a new temple, as well as the promise of a messianic king to rule over the earth. While we know that this king is Jesus, there's still much we can learn from the book of 1 Chronicles. Now, if you're local to Santa Barbara, Pastor David has an invitation for you.
0: Though I'm no longer the lead pastor, I'm still a part of the ministry team at Calvary Chapel Santa Barbara. And it's my pleasure to invite you to visit our wonderful congregation. a group of people who love Jesus and are learning together what it means to follow him. 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Give Calvary Chapel Santa Barbara a call for more information. The number is 805-730-1400. 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
1: Mm. 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
2: You have turned for me my mourning into dancing. You have loosed my sackcloth and clothed me with gladness, that my glory may sing your praise and not be silent. O Lord my God, I will give thanks to you forever. Psalm 30:11-12.

For it is by grace you have been saved through faith, and this not from yourselves, it is the gift of God, not by works, so that no one can boast. For we are God's workmanship, created in Christ Jesus to do good works, which God prepared in advance for us to do. Ephesians 2:8-10.

He died for everyone so that those who receive his new life will no longer live for themselves. Instead, they will live for Christ, who died and was raised for them. So we have stopped evaluating others from a human point of view. At one time, we thought of Christ merely from a human point of view. How differently we know him now. This means that anyone who belongs to Christ has become a new person. The old life is gone, a new life has begun. 2 Corinthians 5, verse 15 to 17.

what shall we say about such wonderful things as these? If God is for us, who can ever be against us? Since he did not spare even his own son, but gave him up for us all, won't he also give us everything else? Who dares accuse us whom God has chosen for his own? No one, for God himself has given us right standing with himself. Who then will condemn us? No one, for Christ Jesus died for us and was raised to life for us, and he is sitting in the place of honor at God's right hand, pleading for us. Can anything ever separate us from Christ's love? Does it mean he no longer loves us if we have trouble or calamity or are persecuted or hungry or destitute or in danger or threatened with death? As the scriptures say, for your sake we are killed every day. We are being slaughtered like sheep. No, despite all these things, overwhelming victory is ours through Christ who loved us. And I am convinced that nothing can ever separate us from God's love. Neither death nor life, neither angels nor demons, neither our fears for today nor our worries about tomorrow, not even the powers of hell can separate us from God's love. No power in the sky above or in the earth below. Indeed, nothing in all creation will ever be able to separate us from the love of God that is revealed in Christ Jesus our Lord.

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3: He says, of this salvation, Peter writes, of this salvation, the prophets have inquired and searched carefully, who prophesied of the grace that would come to you, searching what or what manner of time the Spirit of Christ was in them was indicating when he testified beforehand of the sufferings of Christ and the glories that would follow. To them it was revealed that not to themselves, but to us, they were ministering the things which now have been reported to you through those who have preached the gospel to you by the Holy Spirit sent from heaven, things which angels desire to look into. The church, this new society, the salvation offered to anybody by faith in Jesus Christ, is a graduate course in salvation for angelic beings. Angels don't know about the grace of God. There was a whole group of angels who sinned and they were cast out of heaven and will never be given a second chance. So they were there for that. They saw that. But the idea that God would grant salvation, would grant fellowship, would grant intimacy, would grant relationship with human beings, and God continually pours out his grace to us, the angels sit back and go, wow. And one of the things they go wow about is they probably look at some of you and go, I don't get these people. Here God has given so much to them, done so much for them, made so much available on their behalf, and they don't use it. God says, pray and I'll answer you. They don't even pray. They worry and they kvetch and they call their friends and they look up on social media what to do, but they never talk to God. And yet God loves them still and forgives them still and is patient with them still. And it's a graduate course on salvation by grace to the angelic beings. He's in the classroom of the universe, God is the teacher, the angels are the audience, the illustration is the church. The subject is salvation by grace. So he mentions that in Ephesians. To the principalities and powers in heavenly places, according to the eternal purpose which he accomplished in Christ Jesus our Lord, in whom, that is in him, in Christ, we have boldness with confidence through faith in him. Do you remember what the writer of Hebrews says about how we should come before God? Seeing then that we have a great high priest, Hebrews chapter 4, who has passed through the heavens, Jesus, the Son of God, let us hold fast our confession. For we do not have a high priest who is unable to sympathize with our weaknesses, but was in all points tempted like as we are, yet without sin. Let us, therefore, come boldly to the throne of grace, that we may be able to obtain mercy and find grace to help in time of need. Then also in Hebrews chapter 10, therefore, brethren, having boldness to enter the holiest by the blood of Jesus. Why do we come so timidly into his presence? Why don't we come boldly? Well, what right do we have to come boldly? Because he said, come. He said, ask. And we're told how? By the blood of Jesus Christ. If Jesus on the cross said, it's finished, and God said, that's enough, why do we think it's not enough? We should be able to come boldly. Well, I don't deserve it. That's irrelevant. It's irrelevant. He made you worthy. He justified you, so we should come boldly. So in whom, verse 12, we have boldness and access with confidence through faith in him. Therefore, I ask that you do not lose heart at my tribulations for you, which is your glory. Remember I said that it would seem that some of these Ephesians were a little bit embarrassed, maybe, if not let down, if not just feeling sorry for Paul that he had to go through imprisonment. And Paul says, don't feel bad for me, man. He tells the Philippians, this is by the will of God. This is for the furtherance of the gospel. Therefore, I ask you not to lose heart at my tribulations for you, which is your glory. There's something else before we finish out this letter, and by God's grace, we will finish chapter 3 tonight. I say by God's grace. But notice something in verse 11. It says, according to the, what are the two words? Eternal purpose, which he accomplished in Christ Jesus our Lord. Do you realize that God's purpose will never be thwarted? It'll never be thwarted. It will never be pushed aside. God will do what he said he would do. The question is, like Paul, will you allow yourself to be an instrument through which God moves? God's going to fulfill his purpose with you or without you, because he can do it and he will do it. But the glorious assignment we have is to say, here am I, send me. Remember your Old Testament. Remember the story when there was in the Persian court of Ahasuerus, there was a man, an evil man by the name of Haman, who signed a decree that all of the Jews in the empire should be killed on one day. And the reason he gave that order, and the king said it was okay to give that order, the reason he gave that order is because there was a man by the name of Mordecai who worked in the temple complex of Ahasuerus who refused to pay homage and bow to Haman when he would go into work in the morning. Mordecai just stood there. I'm not going to bow down to you. So Haman didn't like that, and he realized Mordecai was a Jew, and he said, let's kill all the Jews in the empire. So Mordecai talks to Esther, his relative, and says, you got to do something. You got to go into the king and approach the king and put an end to this. And Esther says, man, uncle, you don't understand protocol here. I can't just go into the king's chambers anytime. I have to be invited. If I'm not invited, my head will come off or could come off. So you don't understand how things work here in Washington, you know. I can't just go in. And so Mordecai writes back to her and said, listen, who knows that you haven't come to the kingdom for such a time as this? But if you don't step up and say something, deliverance will come from another quarter. God is going to deliver his people because he's made promise to Abraham, Isaac, and Jacob. It's going to happen. The Jews aren't going to be slaughtered. God will bring deliverance from another quarter, but you have the opportunity, Esther, to be used. Will you do it? Will you say, here am I, Lord, send me? So she finally wrote back and said, okay, pray for me. I'm going in. And God used her to do it. So according to his eternal purpose, he's going to accomplish it. You and I have the great honor of being instruments through which he works. When Saul of Tarsus was on the Damascus road, first question he said is, Lord, who are you? Jesus said, I'm Jesus whom you are persecuting. Second question, what do you want me to do? Every Christian asks and gets answered the first question. Who are you, Lord? They understand who Jesus is. They give their lives to him. But not every Christian gets around to asking, Lord, what do you want from my life? And when you do, man, that's when the fun begins. That's when the adventure begins. That's when you ride the wave, and it's an awesome wave to ride. So, get into the flow. Ask him. For this reason, now he's back to the reason that he began chapter 3 with. For this reason, I bow my knees to the Father of our Lord Jesus Christ, from whom the whole family in heaven and earth is named. Now, you'll notice that Paul begins a prayer here, which is interesting because he's already prayed, like he does in a lot of his letters. He prays sort of at the beginning. He lets them know what he's prayed for about them. He does it again. He says, for this reason, I bow my knees to the Father of our Lord Jesus Christ. Now, if he really meant this literally, it would have been a fun sight to see Paul chained to a Roman guard saying, excuse me just a minute. And he has to stand up and then get down on his knees and start his prayer. But we do know that many of those soldiers chained to Paul did receive Christ, according to the book of Philippians in chapter 1 and chapter 4. He mentions that. So maybe Paul meant this figuratively. Maybe Paul meant this literally, to get down on my knees and pray. Which brings up a question. What is the proper posture for prayer? Well, it's a fair question. In Genesis chapter 18, Abraham stood before the Lord as he prayed. In 2 Chronicles chapter 20, King Jehoshaphat bowed before the Lord. In the book of Samuel chapter 7, David sat before the Lord. Daniel, in chapter 6 of Daniel, three times knelt and bowed before the Lord, or knelt down before the Lord. So all of those are proper positions. You can kneel, you can stand, you can sit, you can bow. The position of the body doesn't matter. The position of the heart matters.
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3: I like to walk and pray. I like to take my mornings and walk, and while I walk, pray, go through the little prayer app that's on my phone for the Calvary requests that come through, pray for the individuals that ask for prayer, pray for my family. I like to do it when I walk, like to do it when I drive. Sometimes the way people drive, I really do need to pray. Sometimes the way I drive, I need to pray, and I probably prompt the prayer of others as I drive. You could lay down and pray. I wouldn't recommend it because you'll be falling asleep probably if you do that. But I bow my knees to the Father of our Lord Jesus Christ, from whom the whole family in heaven and earth is named. I wish I had time to get into that. I don't think I really have much time, except remember it says in Philippians that God has given him a name, the name which is above every name, the name of Jesus Christ. Every knee will bow, every tongue will confess. So it's all of creation will be subsumed eventually under the lordship, rulership, and the name of Christ. Until then, we are part of the family that go by that name. And that name first crops up in the book of Acts, chapter 11, when Barnabas took Paul, brought him to Antioch, where they taught the people for a whole year. And it says, and they were first, believers were first called Christians at Antioch. Followers of Christ, little Christs. But one day, all of creation, because in the beginning was the Word was with God, the Word was God. All things were created by him, that is, by Christ. Then we get to Colossians chapter 1, and it says that in him, all things that were made were created by him and for him. He is before all things, and in him all things consist. So one day all of creation will be subsumed under that name. Until then, we bear that name. So here's his request. Number one, that he would grant you, according to the riches of his glory, which are endless,

the war against the flesh and the spirit. He's praying that you would be strengthened, dominated by spiritual impulses and the Spirit of God. You know, the analogy is often used, and I've used it, that your new nature is like a garden with fine plantings, fine flowers, all the things you like. The old nature are all the weeds that grow in the garden. I don't know if your experience is like mine, but this rain that we've had, there are more weeds in my garden this year that every day I have off that I can, I'm pulling up these crazy weeds. I didn't plant those weeds. I didn't ask for them to be there. But I planted some other plantings, and I find that those only grow by me nourishing them, nurturing them, and caring for them. I don't have to do anything to the weeds. They just grow up naturally. I have to actually pull them out and deprive them of life. That's how my old nature is. I have to weed out certain activities, certain impulses, deprive it of oxygen, deprive it of life, and nurture the inner man. Paul's prayer that you would be strengthened with might through his spirit in the inner man, that Christ may dwell in your hearts through faith, that you, being rooted and grounded in love, may be able to comprehend with all the saints what is the width and length and depth and height. Here's a quick question. You'll notice we're nearing the end of the chapter and we're almost out of time, so I think we're going to make it. But let me ask you this question. He prays for believers in Ephesus in verse 17 that Christ may dwell in your hearts. Why would he pray that? Does not Christ already dwell in their hearts by faith? If they're believers, is he in their hearts? Yes or no? Yes. Yet, Paul prays that he would dwell in their hearts by faith. Why? The word that he uses for dwell is a compound word that means to dwell down. And it would be translated in English, settle down and make himself at home. So he's praying for those who have received Christ. They're formally baptized into the body of Christ, they're believers. Jesus lives in them, but he says, I pray that Jesus wouldn't just live in you, but he'd feel at home in your heart. He'd settle down and make himself at home. That's a question for you. Yes, he's in your heart, but do you make him feel at home? Do you think with some of the things you see or do or say that he might, if he were with you, and he is, say, you're not making me feel the love here. I don't really feel at home with what you're doing. There's a great little booklet. I'll recommend it to you, and then I'll move on, finish this chapter. It's a little booklet. Every Christian should have it and read it. It's an old one called My Heart, Christ's Home. You can get it online. You can download it on Kindle or your iPad or your iPhone. My Heart, Christ's Home. The author is Munger. I think it's Robert Munger, M-U-N-G-E-R. Read that little booklet. It's all about this concept, how Jesus comes into a person's life. It's like inviting him into your house. He goes to the living room, the kitchen, the bedrooms, the dining room, sees what you're eating, what you're watching. And it's a fascinating little short booklet, like a tract almost. Worth the read. My Heart, Christ's Home, that he would settle down and make himself at home. That you being rooted and grounded, your roots would go down in love. That you may be able to comprehend with all the saints the width, length, depth, and height. Now watch this. And to know the love of God which passes knowledge. Well, how is that possible? Why would Paul say, I pray that you would know what is unknowable? The love of God passes knowledge. I pray that you'd know that. I pray that you would fathom the unfathomable, discern the undiscernible, comprehend the incomprehensible, to know the love of Christ which passes knowledge. Here's how. You may not know it intellectually.

0: you and I cannot grasp. I cannot fathom. I blow a fuse when I start realizing that eternal God thinks about me and loves me and I'm part of his great plan. It's like, does not compute. But the word know here, used here, means not to know intellectually, but to know by experience. And when will you fully know by experience the fullness of the love of God? You're starting to get a little hint of it now, but you'll eventually realize it in glory. It'll be your ultimate experience. You're getting a taste, a foretaste. You'll have the ultimate experience. 1 John chapter 3, behold what manner of love the Father has bestowed on us that we should be called the children of God. Therefore, it does not yet, the world does not know us. It does not appear what we shall be, but we know that when he shall appear, we shall be like him, for we will see him as he is. There's coming a day when our limited knowledge and understanding will be filled in. In fact, speaking of that, that you would know the love of Christ which passes knowledge, that you may be filled with all the fullness of God. Now he closes with a benediction. Now to him who is able to do exceedingly abundantly above all we ask or think, according to the power that works in us, to him be the glory in the church by Christ Jesus to all generations forever and ever. Amen. That ends the first part of the book. Second part is coming up, the walk of the believer. He's told us who we are and what we have. We're sitting in heavenly places. Now he's going to tell us, get up and walk. That'll be chapter 4. But he closes this chapter with a doxology. It's just like Paul starts thinking about it, going, man, God's love is awesome. It's staggering. And so he ends with this, now to him, and I'm going to put it up in triangle form. We're going to close with this, kind of look at it this way. I did it in stages. To him who is able to do, he is able to do all we ask or think. He is able to do above all we ask or think. He is able to do abundantly above all we ask or think. He is able to do exceedingly abundantly above all that we ask or think. Anything too hard for God? No, God can do it. God can do it more than that. God can do it more than that. God can do it exceedingly abundantly above all we ask or think. Not just accordingly, but above it. So God's power is unlimited, and all of this is based on that. The God who created everything, the God who created new life in you, is going to walk you through this life all the way into glory. And you'll know what you don't fully grasp right now. You're getting a taste of it. So am I. But we're all growing. We're all moving. And one day, we'll get the fullness.
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3: When you judge, when you make an observation, when you want to compassionately help someone take something out of their life or release them from the snare of sin that they're in, make sure that when they turn the tables, that you're clean and clear in that area. This does have something to do with Jesus wanting to free us from hypocrisy, but I think there's still something more. And that's one of the benefits of having parallel passages.

0: We must make sure that we're not being hypocritical when we bring attention to other people's sins. In Luke, Jesus himself said not to call attention to the speck of dust in your brother's eye when you have an entire plank in your own. Today, Pastor Dominic wants us all to be reminded of this principle. It's our responsibility to abstain from hypocrisy. Now, here's Pastor Dominic in the book of Luke chapter 6 with today's edition of Strengthened by Grace.
1: There's a difference between making an observation and making a condescending remark. And we all make judgments every single day, whether to merge onto traffic or to sit there and hold everybody up. You know, we make these judgments. Am I able to do this? And so when he says, judge not and you shall not be judged, what does that mean? Well, let's look at it. Verse 1 of Matthew chapter 7. Matthew chapter 7, verse 1 says, judge not that you be not judged. For with what judgment you judge, you will be judged. And with the measure you use, it will be measured back to you. And why do you look at the speck in your brother's eye, but do not consider the plank in your own eye? Or how can you say to your brother, let me remove the speck from your eye, and look, there's a plank in your own eye? Hypocrite. First, remove the plank from your own eye, and then you will see clearly to remove the speck from your brother's eye. Now, how many of you have heard the verse from Ephesians, brothers, if you see someone caught in a sin, you who are spiritual should restore such a one gently? I've heard that before. But you know, for so long, I thought that verse deputized me to be the sin police. If I see someone caught in sin, you who are spiritual, see my badge, should restore such a one gently. I thought that deputized me to be the sin police. If I saw someone caught in a sin, it was my job to say, aha, repent, sinner. But that couldn't be further from the original intent of the Holy Spirit who gave the Apostle Paul that information to write down. If you see someone caught in a sin, it's not like aha, it's like caught in barbed wire. If someone is caught in barbed wire, someone that you really care about, you who are spiritual, I think the biggest oxymoron in all of language is spiritual pride. What is the sin that God hates the most? Pride. What could be only the very opposite of that spectrum? Spiritual. But yet we see so often spiritual pride. You who are spiritual, oh me. You restore such a one. No, it would be the one who is so far away from pride that would be compassionate and careful enough to help a brother or a sister become untangled from that sin that ensnared them again. If you see someone caught in sin, you who are spiritual should restore such a one, but do it gently. Why? Because it would really hurt if you grabbed that barbed wire and went, rip, repent. I would rather have someone who remembers what it's like to be caught in barbed wire, ensnared in that sin, and they compassionately and carefully come to you and help you become released from that sin. Something similar is going on here with the speck, right? I used to work for my dad in the warehouse of his business. And I remember a time where in the warehouse, everything was fine. Outside of the warehouse, I couldn't see. And I didn't know why. I walk out of the warehouse and all of a sudden my eye would water so bad that I couldn't see. And I didn't know what was going on, so I had to go into the doctor. Well, sure enough, and I couldn't see it in the mirror, there was a tiny, tiny, tiny little shaving of metal in my eye. And the sun was somehow reacting to it, and it was making it so I couldn't see. So I don't know if you've ever had this done, but they have to clamp you down and clamp your eye open and then scrape that speck out of your eye. Now, they numb you up first, and it's a really weird experience because you're seeing it coming, you know? And your eye is going bang, bang, bang, as they're scraping this thing out of your eye. Now that's scary, right? Someone's gonna scrape your eyeball. Imagine there's a little piece of metal, little sliver of metal in my eye. Imagine as the doc goes to get the little scraping thing, he turns around with an eye beam in his eye, made out of the same material as the speck in my eye. And he says, oh, hold on, I'll get that for you. Here we go. But that's what's happening here. You see a speck in your brother's eye, but you got something in your eye that's made of the same material. and you got so much more of it. It would be very difficult for you to perform this sensitive surgery to help your brother without hurting them more. So this judge not lest you be judged has something to do with Jesus wanting to free us from hypocrisy so that we can help our brothers and sisters. It has something to do with when you want to help someone who is ensnared by sin, make sure that when they turn things around on you, you're clean and clear in that area. Because that's just human nature. When you go to someone, you say, hey, brother, sister, let me help you with that sin. What is human nature?
2: Well, who are you to say? In fact, I saw you last Saturday night. You got more of that sin in your life than I do. How are you going to help me?
1: And that's a good question. So when you judge, when you make an observation, when you want to compassionately help someone take something out of their life or release them from the snare of sin that they're in, make sure that when they turn the tables, that you're clean and clear in that area. This does have something to do with Jesus wanting to free us from hypocrisy, but I think there's still something more. And that's one of the benefits of having parallel passages. Turn back now to Luke chapter 6. Luke chapter 6, verses 37 and 38. Luke chapter 6, verse 37. Judge not, and you shall not be judged. Condemn not, and you shall not be condemned. Forgive, and you will be forgiven. Give, and it will be given to you. Good measure, pressed down, shaken together, and running over, will be put into your bosom. For with the same measure that you use, it will be measured back to you. So there are some specific commands in these two verses. One, judge not. Two, condemn not. Three, forgive. Now, these three commands seem to be connected to loving your enemies and giving. For that's what the context is of this passage, right? We talked last week. That's how this ended. This is what flowed right into this in the middle of this sermon on the Mount. Jesus talked about loving your enemies right before this command to judge not, condemn not, and forgive. And then right after these commands to judge not, condemn not, and forgive, he commands his disciples to give. Could it be that there's something here that could keep loving your enemies from being cliche and bring it back to being revolutionary and being radical? I mean, yes, I believe that scripture is clear that we need to be free from hypocrisy when we're doing sensitive surgery on our brothers and sisters. We need to make sure that the plank is out of our eye before we have the careful, compassionate time of helping a brother or sister become free from what ensnares them. And so in a certain sense, I think, yes, like we've said a number of times, we need to make sure that when the tables are turned on us, we're clean and clear. But I think there's something more here. I think that Jesus purposely wedges judge not, condemn not, and a command to forgive in between loving our enemies and a command to give. Judge not, condemn not, forgive. In the middle of loving your enemies and give. How can we bring it clear? Well, we said that our enemies are increasing, not only in the courts, but also in the court of public opinion. And they're increasing really rapidly. And that's not just conspiracy theory, that's just truth. And there's been some specific stories lately about things like bakeries and pizza parlors that wouldn't sell to a specific segment of society. Now, please hear me clearly. This is an incomplete thought on a very complicated issue. But I couldn't help but say it after being stirred through studying this week. These commands to judge not, condemn not, and forgive are sandwiched in between loving your enemies and a command to give. What would be different, maybe, if instead of refusing to sell, they chose rather to give? See, what's difficult is that we think showing kindness to someone who is ensnared in sin is co-signing their sin or somehow standing in approval. And it's not. So here he says, love your enemies. Love your enemies. Judge not, condemn not, forgive, and give.
0: 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Or just search for Refuge MN. That's all the time we have for today. We're so glad you were able to spend time studying the Word with us. Pastor Dominic Dinger will have more next time from the book of Luke, right here on Strengthened by Grace.

meet again this side of heaven. 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

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He has given me a new song to sing, a hymn of praise to our God. Many will see what He has done and be amazed. They will put their trust in the Lord. Psalm 40, verses 1 through 3.

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He is our help and our shield. In Him our hearts rejoice, for we trust in His holy name. Let Your unfailing love surround us, Lord, for our hope is in You alone. Psalm 33, verses 20 through 22.

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Cause I'm so scared of inauthentic, I've just not been saying anything. And I'm sick of sanding down my edges to make this cross a crucifix.

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Romans 1:16.

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